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2: And this is the sound of your hospital. 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
6: Hello and welcome to the golden years. 60 minutes of pure nostalgia as we take you back to 1987.
7: Got off to a jolting start with the kidnapping in Beirut of Terry Waite, the Archbishop of Canterbury's special envoy. Shortly after negotiating the release of Dan Jacobson, an American hostage, Waite himself was abducted by Muslim fanatics. He'd left his hotel believing he was being taken to see more Western hostages. He vanished somewhere in West Beirut. He'd been reported to be concentrating on four hostages, two Americans, the Briton John McCarthy and Brian Kennan from Ireland. At home, biting winds from Siberia brought the coldest weather for years. The country slowly came to a halt and then froze.
8: Even though snowplows had kept most of the main roads open, the traffic polished the frozen road surfaces, trailer lorries jackknifed, and drivers behind found they couldn't get started again once they'd stopped. Snowplows worked all day on the railways as fresh snow threatened to settle, though several hundred passengers were held up for many hours when seven trains were forced to a halt in Kent. The bitter cold has brought all the troubles of a severe winter, and livestock has been gathering anxiously around their feeding places. From the air, there is little movement to be seen in the countryside. The temperature has stayed well below freezing all day. It'll be the same again tomorrow, perhaps worse.
7: The popular press had a field day in January, reporting Prince Edward's decision to leave the Royal Marines. He'd gone through 4 months rigorous training at Lymston Barracks in Devon, on his way to winning the coveted Bury, when he said he'd had enough. Buckingham Palace refused to comment on reports that he'd found it all too tough.
9: Prince Edward was just 18 when he did well on a grueling Royal Marine assessment course. By the time he arrived at Cambridge, he'd already decided to become a Marine officer cadet while studying at college. He first showed off his new uniform at the unveiling of the statue to Lord Mountbatten. Everything seemed just a little big, but he'd grown into his uniform by the time he was best man at last summer's royal wedding. So, when he graduated from Cambridge, the next step was into the wide blue yonder, the punishing world of round-the-clock training on the commando course. As an acting lieutenant, his regime is even tougher than that of the men he would have to lead.
7: From the palace, there were reports that the Duke of Edinburgh, Captain General of the Marines, had been furious over his son's decision. Edward left Lymston quickly to go on to other, more gentle pursuits in the theatre world.

0: In Barbados, Mick Jagger's friend, Jerry Hall, got into trouble with the local police. They charged her with trying to smuggle marijuana into the country. Miss Hall said there'd been a mistake at the airport. She'd picked up a drugs package thinking it was her clothing.
1: The courtroom here has never seen anything quite like it. It's packed with spectators and reporters. Miss Hall has seven lawyers, a contingent of PR men, and a private detective. The defense are calling 15 witnesses, which they say will prove conclusively that the box of marijuana did not belong to the American model.
0: Miss Hall was angry and disturbed by the allegation.
2: Every person who knows me knows that I never take drugs and that I think drugs are very bad. And to have something like this happen to me, I mean, Mick described it as Alice in Wonderland, but I tell you, it was a lot worse than Wonderland. It's just a freak accident.
3: But, you know, these things are sent to try us, and I just hope we can sort it out.
4: It was all a terrible mix-up, says Miss Hall. She'd gone to collect a box containing a sweater. She opened the wrong one and was horrified to find it contained marijuana worth £40,000.
0: She was found not guilty and went off to Jagger's home nearby, wondering who would pay the huge international modelling fees she'd lost while being detained on the island. This month, show business lost the epitome of all that was garish, camp, and gently amusing. Liberace died at the age of 67. Officially, he died of a brain tumour. Unofficially, it was AIDS.
5: He'd shot to fame on American television in the 50s, popularity which brought him earnings of more than $5 million a year over three decades. And the richer he became, the more extravagant his shows.
6: It started out very innocently at first. I went from a black suit to a white suit. Now they're studded with diamonds, and I wear expensive fur coats, and it's become a very expensive joke.
5: But it was as a fresh-faced young man that he'd won British hearts on his first visit here.
7: As you might have expected, Liberace has brought with him his mom, his brother George, and a grand piano. And naturally, he hopes that we'll all bask in the sunshine of his musical gift.
5: Less charitable critics, though, found him an irresistible target for sexual jokes. The Daily Mirror called him a fruit, but he had the last laugh over the consequent libel action, coining the phrase, "I cried all the way to the bank."
0: In bitterly cold waters off the Belgian port of Zeebrugge, 192 people lost their lives early in March. The Herald of Free Enterprise, belonging to Townsend Torreson, rolled over and sank. Her bow doors had been open, allowing the sea to pour in. The 8,000-ton ferry had just left port, bound for Dover. She capsized so quickly, there wasn't time to send off an SOS.
8: Some people had already managed to crawl up onto the ship's side. As the rescue teams arrived, they could see people trapped beneath the windows, which were horizontal. They hacked and smashed the strong glass. They lowered ropes and hauled people out. Below, there was chaos. People clawing and fighting their way up, injured and freezing cold. Survival time in the water was estimated at 20 minutes at most. Hospitals in nearby Bruges and Blankenberg dealt with scores of people with cuts, bruises, hypothermia and shock. The Herald's captain was one of several people in intensive care. He told doctors that he'd heard a crash before his ship capsized. Many of the passengers were families on a day's outing across the channel. They were still finding their seats, heading for the restaurant bars. They were split up and didn't know where their relatives or friends were. It was clear to many who survived that people near them or in the same room or passageway had been lost. One woman said that her husband had made himself a human bridge so that she and her daughter could climb up and across him to safety. She called to him to follow her, but he said, "No, there are others here who have to get out." That was the last she saw of him.
0: Much later, the ferry operators were criticized in the High Court for operating what was described as a thoroughly inefficient system. It was alleged that there was no procedure for reporting that the doors were closed on the ferry. There had been a breakdown in communications.

0: In Moscow, the Soviet leader Mikhail Gorbachev held talks with George Shultz, the American Secretary of State, and surprised him with an offer to remove all Russian short-range missiles from Eastern Europe. It looked as though an invitation was coming from President Reagan for a Washington summit.
1: Mr. Gorbachev has always said he'll be happy to go to Washington when there's a major agreement to be signed, but not until.
0: The Americans went off to report to the president. The White House said the proposals were very interesting, but needed a lot more discussion. With Amal militia's siege of the Palestinian refugee camps finally broken in Beirut, Dr. Pauline Cutting was able to come home. She'd been called a heroine for her stubborn efforts to look after the camp's sick and elderly. No, she said, the real heroes were the people themselves. She and Susan Whiten, a Scottish nurse, had harrowing tales to tell of the siege.
2: My entire work in the camp was basically women and children. It was not with young men. And also when the women were being shot and children were being shot, that the majority of our clinic work was young women and children who had been shot going out for food in the last month and a half since the siege was lifted.
3: So this was deliberate attempts at attacking women and children then? Not merely victims of war generally?
2: No, they were specific targets. In fact, sometimes the militiamen would tell certain women to get out of the way so that they could shoot other women. And it was an attempt to keep the camp under siege and starvation, because that was our only access to food.
4: The women were only allowed in and out through one entrance, and they were systematically intimidated and shot at, and shot, of course.
0: At the Middlesex Hospital, Princess Diana opened Britain's first purpose-built ward for AIDS patients. It was stressed that AIDS is not an infectious disease, but a transmittable one. A major problem was dealing with the prejudice the disease brings. The press turned out, but the patients didn't want to be filmed. This was understandable, said Nurse Jackie Elliott.
5: People who have been brave enough to be on camera have suffered some very unpleasant consequences, with their homes being ransacked and muggings and that, because unfortunately there is still a lot of prejudice amongst the general public.
0: The princess shook hands with everyone, including off-camera, 9 AIDS patients.

0: affair whetted the appetites of financiers and laymen alike. Gerald Ronson, head of the Heron International Group, had paid back almost £6 million his company had received for supporting a Guinness takeover bid for distillers. Now, Ernest Saunders, the sacked Guinness chairman, was being prosecuted for his part in the affair. First, he appeared at Bow Street.
1: Mr. Saunders then came here to his solicitor's offices in Lincoln's Inn, where for the first time since the Guinness affair began, he made a statement to the press, complaining bitterly about the manner of his arrest.
2: My wife is still in Switzerland, and unfortunately most unwell. I myself returned against strong medical advice on Monday of last week to continue meetings with the inspectors. And I found myself arrested and my passport confiscated. Now, quite frankly, I am astonished at the timing and the manner and the fact of my arrest.
0: Saunders eventually received a 5-year sentence, but served less than a year. Appeal court judges heard he was suffering from senile dementia.
3: It was totally unexpected. The amateur cameraman was taking tourist pictures of St. Basil's Cathedral and caught the plane flying extraordinarily low along the walls of the Kremlin.
0: This was how Brian Hanrahan described the end of the fantastic flight of a 19-year-old West German who'd flown unchallenged through the Soviet Union's air defences to drop in on the capital.
3: Everybody assumed it must have official approval when it landed and then taxied up to the entrance of Red Square. As it halted right outside the gates of the Kremlin, the young pilot was treated as an aviation pioneer rather than a lawbreaker whose flight was to start the biggest shake-up in the Soviet military hierarchy for many years. He'd landed on a main Moscow bridge because he was running out of fuel. And with the police looking on, a friendly and curious crowd gathered to find out where he'd flown from.
4: Yeah, von Hesing. Von Hesing.
3: At that stage, the bystanders didn't know his story would cost the defense minister his job once the police had taken him away for proper questioning.
0: Matthias Rust spent 14 months in a Soviet prison. He later claimed the warders had given him mind-affecting drugs during his stay.

0: In June, Mrs. Thatcher swept to her third general election victory. She became the longest continuous occupant of Downing Street for 160 years. The final scoreboard read Tories 375 seats, Labour 229, the Alliance 22. 24 others floated in her wake. At Conservative Party headquarters, another rapturous reception.
1: As he handed her a bunch of Labour's red roses, like the spoils of victory, Norman Tebbit can be forgiven if he felt relieved. He had been responsible for a much criticised campaign, but now it had all turned out successfully, and any irritation against him on Mrs. Thatcher's part was publicly disclaimed. Her old ally Cecil Parkinson was on show as well. She gave the jubilant party workers new objectives.
2: No one must slack.
3: We can have a party tonight.
2: You can have a party tonight. You can have a marvellous party tonight. And you can clear up tomorrow, but on Monday, you know, we've got a big job to do in some of those inner cities.
1: That indeed sounds like a new sort of objective, a one-nation Toryism, which began to get a mention very late in Mrs. Thatcher's campaign. By 4:30, it was all over for the night. This morning, the Thatchers walked past the portraits of her predecessors, Lord Liverpool, whose three consecutive terms she'd just matched, among them. Outside, the adoring and the merely curious awaited them. It was the last big crowd, the last mass handshaking of the election. It had sometimes looked as though it might be a close-run thing, but it had turned into a walkover, three in a row.
0: In West Berlin, students rioted when President Reagan paid a visit. They wanted American troops out of Germany. He wondered what they were really looking for.
4: I wonder if they have ever asked themselves that if they should have the kind of government they apparently seek, no one would ever be able to do what they're doing again.
0: Then he issued a challenge to President Gorbachev.
4: There is one sign the Soviets can make that would be unmistakable. Come here to this gate. Mr. Gorbachev, open this gate. Mr. Gorbachev, tear down this wall.
0: No one could have predicted the wall would fall 2 years later.

0: Millionaire adventurer Richard Branson had a hectic summer. With co-pilot Per Lindstrand, he set off to fly across the Atlantic in a hot air balloon. The liftoff was not without its problems. A fuel tank, weighing almost a ton, fell off just as the balloon was leaving. No one seemed to notice, and there was evidently no thought of abandoning the mission. Ahead lay over 3,000 miles of cold, turbulent air, a bounced half-landing in Ireland, and then an unscheduled leap back into the sky. But on the ground, flight coordinator Crispin Williams was sure everything was going smoothly.
1: These are the moments when the record attempt nearly ended in tragedy. With co-pilot Per Lindstrand out of the capsule in the sea just west of the Mull of Kintyre, it rises again several thousand feet, Richard Branson still aboard and scribbling a last I love you message to his girlfriend Joan. Then the balloon descends and Branson snatches what he thought at the time was a last chance to stay alive. The pop and aviation millionaire jumps from the capsule, leaving his shoes behind, to be picked up later from the icy waters of the Irish Sea by helicopter. Lindstrand is eventually rescued by a small boat as he tries to swim ashore dressed only in his underpants. Both men were flown to hospital and treated for shock, but were otherwise unhurt. After so many close shaves, Richard Branson says he won't be pitting himself against the elements again.
2: But anyway, we're here, and I'm incredibly glad to be alive, and we'll live the rest of my life, that much more fully, knowing what we've been through, and knowing, you know, how much I can appreciate life, having known how close I came to losing it.
0: In Lyon, France, an old drama was played out when Klaus Barbie, a former SS officer, stood trial for 37 days, charged with wartime atrocities, deporting Jews and resistance fighters to the gas ovens of Nazi concentration camps.
3: Shortly after midnight, in this court for the last time, he listened without emotion to the verdict. Guilty on every one of the charges. There were no extenuating circumstances. In the oppressive heat outside, his lawyer Jacques Vergès emerged from court, his efforts to defame the prosecution and its witnesses having failed. Lieutenant Barbie, he said with bitterness, had been sentenced to life imprisonment, whereas some of Hitler's closest associates had got off with less. Strong emotions had been aroused here by the trial, and the crowd took out its anger on the man who'd defended the butcher of Lyon in court. The cameras were allowed a glimpse of Klaus Barbie as he was taken away to start his sentence. The fatigue showed in his face, and so perhaps did the fact of being brought to judgment in the city where he'd once boasted no Frenchman dared to look him in the eye. It was the last time, probably, that the world would see him.

0: At Wimbledon, an Australian outsider, Pat Cash, took the men's singles crown, comfortably beating Ivan Lendl. Ignoring protocol, Cash's first move as the game ended was to leap into the crowd and hug his father. Once again, Lendl had been denied the title, and it had gone to a very popular athlete. At the height of the summer, a gunman coldly shot dead 14 people, wounded 16 others, and then killed himself. He was Michael Ryan, a 27-year-old one-time gun dealer.
1: The police moved in swiftly and in large numbers when they realized the scale of the tragedy that was unfolding. First reports were difficult enough to believe. A heavily armed man walking through this quiet country town, shooting people apparently at random. Among those killed were passers-by and a policeman who tried to reason with him. Ambulance crews had come under fire as they attempted to tend for the wounded. The town itself was in a state of shock. Many people knew the gunman, a local man in his mid-20s who collected weapons.
2: When I got there, there was an ambulance backing into the drive fast, which had been fired upon. And one of the women was old in herself, the ambulance woman, but I'm not sure if she was shot. The other one was saying she was, but she wasn't shot. So we ended up in a communal room. There were load more shots. I was shouting out the window for people to get off the street.
1: News of the other shootings in Hungerford itself brought scores of police into the town, many of them armed. By this time, the gunman had gone to ground, and police helicopters joined the search as the man was sighted first in one place, then another. Then, as police followed the trail of shootings, he was tracked down to a school building on the edge of town. Skilled negotiators were brought in to talk to him, to try to persuade him to give himself up. Contact was established, but this evening a single shot was heard, and when a police assault team moved into the school, they discovered the man's body.
0: To join the navies of seven other countries patrolling the Gulf waters, Britain sent four minesweepers and a supply ship as a gesture towards keeping the sea lanes clear during the long, bitter Iran-Iraq war. This altered a policy to withdraw from the east of Suez taken 20 years earlier. In July, the Americans had asked for British help and had been turned down. Now it was deemed necessary to ensure freedom of navigation in the Gulf. In the Mediterranean, a warship from a different time was undergoing sea trials. It was a Greek trireme, a full-scale copy of the great three-decked ships that had ruled these waters 2,500 years ago. The project had been born in correspondence in the Times newspaper, which had cast doubts on the merit of such ships for which no designs existed.
3: It's now swishing through the Aegean as the result of British inspiration. Historian John Morrison was sure it was the fastest man-powered ship ever built.
4: Different peoples used it in different ways, but the Athenians were much the best, and they used it as a guided missile. See, it was just a ram with an engine room of 170 oarsmen. It's a ship which is so beautiful and also so efficient at the same time. And the combination of the two is very moving.
3: So a grand and slightly dotty British idea was turned into reality by the Greek government. The ship will be commissioned into the Greek Navy later this month and might well make the city of Athens known once again as the place where the beautiful triremes are built.

0: September, scientists grew concerned about reports that everyday items such as aerosols were destroying the ozone layer over the Antarctic.
1: The amount of ozone over Antarctica has decreased by 40% since the late 70s. Today, NASA released pictures taken by scientists flying through the hole. Their work is part of a big research project to find out why the hole has appeared. Many scientists believe the gases used in aerosol cans and refrigeration units, known as chlorofluorocarbons, are mainly responsible. The suggestion is that in the upper atmosphere, sunlight breaks them down, releasing chlorine, which interacts with the ozone and destroys it. One estimate suggests that if the production of chlorofluorocarbons increases by 3% a year, there could be 3% less ozone in the atmosphere by the year 2000. There's still no final proof that aerosol gases are to blame, but some argue the world should take action now.
0: In America, halfway through his visit, the Pope was out in the West, enjoying a variety of new sensations and cultural exchanges. It had been thought it was time for him to meet some new faces.
2: The Pope's tour has been deliberately planned to stress the ethnic diversity of the Catholic Church in America. In Texas, he had a rapturous welcome from Hispanic Americans. It's estimated that by the end of the century, they'll account for more than half of the Catholics in the USA. But Texas is also the home of the country's oldest Polish community. And the Polish Pope couldn't leave without meeting 300 Polish Americans. Together, they celebrated their shared religion and their shared heritage. Meanwhile, in Arizona, American Indians were heading for Phoenix early this morning for their meeting with the Pontiff. Now, they're Catholics too, but in keeping with their traditions, they'll smoke a pipe of peace with the Pope and perform their ancient dances.
0: At Muirfield Village, Ohio, golfing history was made when the Americans were defeated in the Ryder Cup for the first time in 60 years. After a day of almost unbearable tension, with the gap between the teams closing hole by hole, Tony Jacklin saw his team victorious by 15 points to 13.
3: The Americans were tasting defeat on home soil for the first time. In a sport usually all about individual effort, the stars of European golf have embraced the idea of playing for a team with overwhelming enthusiasm. The emotion was overpowering.
4: It's the greatest week of my life.
3: The Ryder Cup stays in European hands. The excitement generated in Ohio means the competition will be greater than ever for the next defense in 2 years' time.

0: October brought the great storm. It caused more havoc than any other storm in Britain this century. At least 17 people died as hurricane force winds left a £300 million trail of destruction across the country.
1: There's not been a storm like this in the South Coast counties for as long as anyone can remember. Certainly the scale of the devastation hasn't been experienced since the Second World War. Houses and blocks of flats had their roofs torn away. People were rescued by firemen from buildings in danger of collapse. Two firemen were killed answering an emergency call in Dorset when a tree fell on their cab. Two Sussex policemen were lucky to escape when their patrol car was hit by a falling tree. This pile of flotsam is all that's left of the famous Shanklin Pier on the Isle of Wight. It had withstood channel storms for nearly a century, but last night gave up the struggle. All along the south coast, there's been wholesale damage to yachts and boatyards.
2: The hurricane force winds which lashed the capital in the early hours of the morning were the worst ever recorded, up to 107 miles an hour. The West End took a battering. Some department stores had their shop fronts blown out. By dawn, the winds had died down, but the damage remained. Many roads were blocked by fallen trees. Commuters were advised to stay at home. Those who didn't had to find their own way around or through obstacles. The London Fire Brigade was inundated with a record number of emergency calls. In North London, firemen rescued a woman after a chimney collapsed. She fell through every floor of the three-story house, but wasn't seriously hurt. Down in the Thames estuary, a crane was blown onto its side at the port of Sheerness. Troops were called in to help clear up at a devastated caravan site on the south coast. A sealing ferry was blown aground near Folkestone. All 20 members of the crew are safe. There were no passengers on board. And further along the south coast, a graphic example of the power of the storm. A Sussex woodland, flattened by the wind.
0: 2 days later, the domino effect of a panic performance on Wall Street hit London. £50 billion, or 10%, was wiped off share values by a tidal wave of selling that began as dealers sat down at 7 a.m. and never stopped. It was the worst day for shares this century.
3: Unnerved by last week's collapse on Wall Street, the traders who control the markets were marking prices down, pushing shares lower to make people think twice about selling them. It simply didn't work. And soon after 11, with the index already down 200, many dealers who usually protest at the use of the word panic were using it themselves. Tokyo had led the way down first thing this morning. There and round most of the world, dealers seemed caught in a mass frenzy, suddenly convinced the year-long rise in share prices had come to an end. London should have been left out. The fears at the heart of all this are about the American trade deficit, Gulf tension, interest rates rising, and the dollar sliding, things that don't directly harm us. But a collapse like this drags in everyone.
0: John Phelan, chairman of the New York Stock Exchange, said, "This is the nearest thing to a financial meltdown I've ever seen. The traders worked flat out. Orders to sell were coming in from Paris, Tokyo, and London. Time zones, it seemed, made no difference where money was concerned."

0: London's underground at King's Cross was turned into an inferno when a fire raged beneath the streets, killing 30 people.
1: The fire started on or under an escalator, and in minutes, King's Cross Underground Station became an efficient furnace. People who had not moved fast enough were felled as the hot air hit their lungs, and firemen began to emerge with their bodies. In the small hours of the morning, the last of the hot air escaped, replaced by the cool air from the empty railway tunnels, and firemen and policemen moved into the burned-out station's booking hall, where oven-like temperatures had incinerated the ticket kiosks and melted paint and plastic from the ticket machines. Here the firemen had found bodies lying where they fell. Those below the fire, on the station platforms, had survived in the cool air rushing past them to feed the flames above.
0: The Duchess of York ended her year with no small triumph. She qualified for her helicopter pilot's license at RAF Benson in Oxfordshire. She was just keeping it in the family, she said.
2: She started on helicopters in October and only went solo last month. She's qualified for her helicopter wings faster than the Duke got his in the Royal Navy. She's been instructed by Kevin Mulhern, known to her as Spotty. The Duke wanted her wings on her sleeve, Navy style, but she wanted them where everyone could see them. I asked the Duke if he was surprised by her progress.
3: I was surprised, and I'm overjoyed the fact that she's actually managed to do it so easily and so well. I'm constantly surprised by her. She does everything very well indeed.
4: I now know exactly what he's talking about when he goes out on the sorties, so that's what I wanted to achieve. So when he comes back in the evening and tells me what he's been doing, I now know what he's been doing.
2: Then some antics of which Goofy wouldn't have been ashamed. The instructor put out a for sale sign, but the Duchess wasn't having any of that. She's already flown her husband and doesn't want anyone else having her helicopter. It's a bit big for a Christmas stocking, but you can always hope.
5: And that's how it was in 1987. The news clips were courtesy of the BBC and Telstar. 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Bye-bye.

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0: kids. 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
4: 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In Vietnam, he was 19. 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
6: 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So there's a bit of film, there's a bit of show, and oh, there'll be a bit of television thrown in there just for good measure. 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
0: And this is the sound of your hospital.

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Good luck.

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0: 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The office is located on the right as you enter the main entrance of the hospital. The office is open from Monday to Friday, 9 a.m. to 5 p.m. The Frimley Health website also provides a comment form you can use to give us feedback, as well as a form to complete if we have not been able to resolve any issue which you wish to raise a formal complaint. There are several other opportunities for you to feed back to us. All NHS organisations participate in the National Friends and Family Test. This is a quick and anonymous way to give your views after receiving an NHS care or treatment. You may be issued the Friends and Family Test as a card by scanning a QR code or by text message. There may be other ways, surveys local to specialists, which are being used to make service changes and improvements to our patients.
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0: Well, that's it for another hour of Film and Shrew Music, and hope you enjoyed it, whether you're listening in Wexham, Heatherwood, or Frimley. Thank you so much for your company. It does mean a lot. I shall return this evening at 10 o'clock with a bit of light classical music, if that's your bag. Join me then if you can. Failing all that, I'll be back tomorrow at 1 o'clock, unless it's a Monday. Get well soon and get out of here as fast as you can. Take care.
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Yeah, good afternoon, everybody. Welcome along. It's 5 o'clock on a Sunday afternoon, which means it's 2 hours of Malcolm's musical moments heading your way. Yeah, I'll be here till 7 o'clock. I hope some music you're going to enjoy. It's not all musicals. It's not all film and show. There'll be a mixture. And hopefully a bit of maybe input from you. Possibly. After 7 o'clock, there'll be a bit of jukebox music, and then 8 till 10, there will be Graham Austin here with his album show. That'd be good. That'd be really good. And I'll be back at 10 o'clock with a bit of classical music, light classical music. So, that's what's in store. That's what Sundays are for. Yeah. OK. I'm sure I'll leave you with the music, and let's get started very soon with the show. As I say, 2 hours, hope you enjoy it. Whether you're listening in Wrexham, Heatherwood or Frimley, you are absolutely more than welcome to join me. I'm pleased you can. So the music cheers you up, makes you feel better, and you can say to the doctor, "Can I go home tomorrow? I've been listening to Radio Frimley Park, it's been spiffing. I'm feeling so much better. I ought to go home. I thank you. Start the week off on a Monday at home. Yes. Oh, by the way, this is the James Bond theme, of course, written by a guy called Monty Norman, not John Barry, as many people think. Monty Norman wrote it. John Barry arranged it.

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3: 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I seen a peanut stand and heard a rubber band. I seen a needle that winked its eye. But I be done seen about everything when I see an elephant fly.
4: What you say, boy?
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2: I didn't see that. I only heard.
3: Just to be sociable, I'll take your word.
1: I heard a fireside chat.
4: I saw a baseball bat.
5: And I just laughed till I thought I'd die.

Well, there you go. That brings us to the end of this first hour of Malcolm's Musical Moments. I'll be back after the Music 6 with another hour. And then, well, probably another 2 hours, actually, till 8 o'clock this evening. London Philharmonic getting a bit out of hand here and drowning me out. Right, let's go over to the news and Sky News and from the newsroom of Sky News. And I'll see you after that. Take care. Well, you've only got 2 minutes to take care. Not much can happen to you in 2 minutes, surely.

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My name is Graham Austin, and I've got some great album tracks for you. Old tracks, new tracks, some you've never heard of, and some I'm sure you've heard of before. Sit back and enjoy. Here we go.

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Don't forget, tomorrow morning after the news at 7, we take you down memory lane with the Golden Year. 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
4: Now, where is it? Pepto-Bismol. Never knew. Whether to drink this stuff or clean the windows with it. Caution. This medication can lead to darkening of the stool. Sincerely hope not. Now, that's something I could be doing, cleaning those Venetian blinds. They're filthy and caked in dust. I've been putting that job off for months now. Oh, God. I'm bored out of my skull. I swear this is getting stiffer by the minute. Probably be dead by 5:30. Man contracts horrific muscular disorder in order to avoid watching neighbours. Just about the absolute limit of all bloody time. I mean, what was it? Hello! Yes, I'd like to speak to the manager, please, and be quick about it. Meldrew. No, he doesn't, but he will shortly. Hello! Is that Mr. P.T. Sturgeon? Yes, well, it's about a large yucca plant your garden centre delivered to my house this morning. Yes, a young chap, I didn't catch his name, it may have been Frank Spencer. Well, I'll tell you exactly what the problem is, Mr. Sturgeon. I was out the back working in the garden when he arrived, so I asked him if, for the time being, he'd put it in the downstairs toilet for me. And you know what he's done? He's only planted it in the... Anyone can be so utterly goofy, just boggles the mind. A mistake anyone could have made. And you starched it. I mean, what am I supposed to do? Cock my leg against the trunk like a Yorkshire.
0: This is
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0: This is the Word on Health Report with Paul Pennington. Word on Health. The stories that matter, the issues that count. Your personal prescription for your very best of health. Across the UK, over 4.3 million people are diagnosed with diabetes, with around 90% of those cases being type 2. An estimated 1.3 million additional people live with undiagnosed type 2 diabetes, and approximately 6.9 million people are thought to be at high risk, having pre-diabetes or increased blood sugar levels. With cases continuing to rise, including among younger adults, recognising your risk and taking action early could help prevent serious complications. Yet new research from Diabetes UK and Tesco suggests that most people have never checked their own risk and many don't know how. Douglas Trenefort is head of clinical with Diabetes UK.
1: We would have expected that more people would be interested in checking their risk and getting the support to do something about it, because we have known for quite a while that with a few steps, many people can either delay getting type 2 diabetes or actually prevent it completely. But there are still some misconceptions around who gets type 2 diabetes, which is why any opportunity for us to raise the awareness of how serious type 2 diabetes is, we take that opportunity to do so.
0: What are those misconceptions?
1: It used to be a condition that was associated mainly with older people. Now we are seeing more and more younger people developing it. And the key is that if you develop it, say, in your 40s, you live with a condition longer, and your risk of developing complications such as kidney diseases, heart disease, stroke, amputation is higher the longer you live with the condition, which is why any opportunity to delay it or eventually prevent it is the best way to go.
0: Before we go any further, we're focusing in this report on type 2 diabetes, but of course there is also type 1, which research shows people often get confused about. Can you explain the difference between the two?
1: There are key differences between the two. We know that type 1 diabetes develop when people do not produce any insulin at all. And insulin is what the body needs in order to get the goodness from the food we eat, which turns into sugar in the blood. Without insulin, your body tends to store more sugar in the blood, and over time, that can have some serious health effects. For type 2 diabetes, people do produce some of the insulin I mentioned, but either they are not producing enough, or the insulin they are producing is not working as effectively as they're supposed to. So both conditions have a lot of similarities. The similarities include, without the support to manage their blood sugar levels, their risk of serious complications are high.
0: As I said in my introduction, your research shows that many of us don't know how to check our risk of type 2 diabetes. It is a complex condition with risk factors beyond being overweight. And I know you'd encourage everyone to check out if they are at risk. And Diabetes UK offers a very simple tool for us to be able to do that.
1: There are different ways that you can check your risk, one of which is our Know Your Risk tool, which is online, and that takes a few minutes. It's a validated tool to be able to predict your risk of getting type 2 diabetes in the next 10 years. But within the NHS, there's an ongoing NHS checks, which usually is for people between the ages of 40 and 74 who do not have any pre-existing long-term condition. And your GP will check your sugar levels, your blood pressure, and it will be able to tell you if you are at high risk of getting type 2 diabetes. If you are picked up as having high risk of developing type 2, there are support. So I will encourage everybody to be interested in checking either on our website, or if you're between the ages of 40 and 74, ask your GP for that check.
0: My grateful thanks to Douglas Trenefort. To find out more and link through to Diabetes UK to check out your risk of developing type 2 diabetes, visit the wordonhealth.com website. 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
1: Right now, it's the classical hour with Malcolm Treen. And this is the sound of your hospital.

Welcome along to the Classical Hour. With me, Malcolm Treen. 1 hour of light, just light classical music that I hope you're going to thoroughly enjoy. Whether you're listening in Wexham, Heatherwood, or Frimley, welcome along.

0: 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There are several other opportunities for you to feed back to us. 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

Well, that's it for another Classic Laugh this evening. Hope you enjoyed the music, whether you were listening in Wexham, Heatherwood, or Frimley. Really delighted to have your company. Absolutely pleased. And I hope to find you here again tomorrow night, maybe at 10 o'clock. 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In the meantime, I'll leave you with Forgotten Dreams of the Richard Heyman Orchestra and bid you a good night. Sleep well.

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1: 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And this is the sound of your hospital.

I know you're thinking that I have an affair with them, no? I should. They have boyfriends, but really big boyfriends. And they are here tonight. They are all every night with us. Jenny has a boyfriend which is a tall guy, really 220 pounds and 25 years old. So there's too much competition for any one of us here except. And Terry has a boyfriend who play in the basketball players, no? That guys then really are very big guys, very tall, and they are all night long. All night long. I used to be all night long playing basket. Now, every year, I play three nights. But very good nights because so three times a year is very good. And it's healthy. Dahlia, the boyfriend is not that class of type, you know, strong. It's like me, just a skinny guy. Nothing special, but he has a gun. So it's quite the same. The doctor said to me, I have only two opportunities now. That one, not with them, wherever, and to be on a stage. I don't have more energy for anything else. So I said to the doctor, I prefer to be on a stage. Jessica, a break and so did I. Jessie broke my heart for another guy.

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This is a song that Nat King Cole used to sing like heaven, and I love that place.

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People ask if one has ever seen a ghost. Well, I have, and I hope never to repeat the experience. I have to cross the Atlantic pretty often, and only once in my life have I had a bad passage. The Kamschatka car was one of my favourite ships, and as I got on board, I held a steward who had served me before. He welcomed me and inquired my cabin number. 105 lower berth, I said. I shall never forget the expression on his face. Well, I'll be damned, he muttered, and led the way. There was nothing remarkable about the stateroom. It was a double room, the berths one above the other, with blankets folded together on each mattress. The steward deposited my bags, looked at me as though he wanted to get away, and muttered, "At least I'll try to make you comfortable as I can," and then hurried away. Nothing especially worthy of mention happened during the day, and I went to bed in 105 rather early. As I turned in, I was amazed to see that I was to have a companion. A large case was on the floor, and a folded rug and umbrella had been deposited in the upper berth. I had hoped to be alone. However, I settled in the lower berth, and my roommate came in before I fell asleep. He was a tall, thin man with sandy hair and colourless grey eyes. We passed the normal civilities, and I went to sleep thinking I would keep myself to myself. Poor fellow, I never saw him again after that first night in 105. I was sleeping soundly when I was suddenly awakened by a loud noise. To judge from the sound, my roommate must have sprung with a single leap from the upper berth to the floor. I heard him fumbling with the latch of the door, which opened almost immediately, and then I heard his footsteps as he ran at

Warm on deck, though only 7 a.m. I came across the ship's doctor, also strolling the deck early, and as we talked, I mentioned that my cabin had been cold and the porthole open. "Whereabouts are you?" he asked. 105. To my surprise, the doctor started visibly and stared at me. "That's odd," he said. "Everybody has complained about that stateroom for the last 3 trips. Have you a roommate?" "Yes," I answered, "a mad fellow who bolts out in the middle of the night and leaves the door open." Again the doctor glanced curiously at me. "And did he come back?" "Yes, I was asleep, but I woke up and heard him moving in the upper berth. It was terribly cold, and this morning I found the porthole open." "Look here," said the doctor, "it's not my business to frighten passengers, but I believe there is something wrong, very wrong, with that cabin. I tell you what I'll do. I have a good-sized place up here. I'll share it with you, though you are a stranger to me." I was surprised at this offer and his sudden interest in my welfare. "You need not be afraid of frightening me, doctor," I answered. "But first, tell me, why don't you care for this ship?" "Because on the last 3 trips, the people who have slept in 105 have all gone overboard." This news was startling and exceedingly unpleasant, but I thanked him and declined his offer. I was not easily frightened, and I wanted to get the bottom of the mystery. As we went into breakfast, he said the offer would remain open and hinted that before the end of the journey, I'd be glad to change my mind. The steward informed me the captain wished to see me. I found him waiting in his cabin. "I want to ask a favour of you. Your roommate has disappeared." "You mean he's gone overboard? That's the 4th one, then," I said. "Why do you say that?" asked the captain. I explained, without mentioning the doctor, that I had heard the story concerning 105. The captain seemed annoyed that I knew of it, and expressed a hope that he could rely on my discretion. Then he asked me if anything unusual had happened during the night. I told him all that had occurred, and he said it corresponded exactly with the experience of the roommates of the others who had gone overboard. He assured me that the crew would go on searching for my roommate on the ship, as no one had actually seen his fall overboard, and again he asked me not to discuss the matter with other passengers. "In return, you shall have the choice of any of the officers' cabins, including my own," said the captain. "Is that a fair bargain?" "Very," I answered, "but since I'm now alone and have the stateroom to myself, I'd rather not move. I always prefer to be alone. So if you can arrange to have this unfortunate man's luggage removed, I'll be quite satisfied to remain in 105. "Of course you have the right to stay where you are," said the captain, "but I wish you'd turn out and let me lock that place up and be done with it." Towards evening I met the doctor again, and he informed me that my roommate had not been found. That night I went to bed late and felt a disagreeable sensation as I entered the cabin. I couldn't help thinking of the missing man who was now dead, tossing about in the long swell 200 or 300 miles astern. I even went so far as to draw back the curtains of the upper berth, as though to persuade myself that he was actually gone. I bolted the door and then noticed that the porthole was open and fastened back. This was more than I could stand. I went in search of Robert, my steward, and when I found him, I dragged him to the door of 105 and pushed him towards the porthole. "You've left it open again, you fool," I shouted. "Don't you know it's against regulations? I'll report you for endangering the ship." The man was visibly upset and trembling as he began to shut the round glass plate with the heavy brass fittings. "Nobody on board can keep this porthole shut at night. No matter how often I screw it down, it's open again in 30 minutes. That's the awful part. It even fastens itself back." I examined the screw and the loop nut that ran on it. "Well, that's secure enough now. If I find it open in the night, Robert, I'll give you a sovereign, because I know it's not possible. You can go now." "Very good, and thank you," said Robert. "I'll collect my sovereign in the morning." I went to bed and lay quite still in the dark, trying to go to sleep, but I soon found that was impossible. I must have lain there for an hour, and I was just dozing off when I was roused by a draught of cold air and the spray of seawater being blown upon my face. I started to my feet, and not having allowed for the motion of the ship, I was instantly thrown violently across the room.

I recovered myself, and as I started to get up, I looked at the porthole. It was wide open and fastened back. I got up and closed it, and as I screwed the nut down with all my strength, I heard something moving behind me in one of the berths, followed by a groan. I sprang across the stateroom and tore at the curtains of the upper berth, thrusting my hands in to discover if there was anyone there. From behind the curtain came that smell of stagnant seawater, and I felt something like a man's arm, but it was smooth and wet and icy cold. Suddenly, as I pulled, the creature sprang violently towards me, a clammy, oozing mass, heavy and wet, yet endowed with supernatural strength. I reeled across the stateroom, and in an instant the door opened and the thing rushed out. The whole cabin smelt of stagnant water, and the porthole was open again. A creeping horror took possession of me, and I hurried in search of the steward and finally the captain. The doctor joined us, and we discussed the night's events. I told them I did not believe in ghosts. There must be some logical explanation, and I offered to spend another night in the cabin if either would watch with me. The doctor firmly refused, but the captain continued to question me and finally agreed to keep watch with me. He was concerned for the reputation of his ship. During the day I saw Robert again and gave him the promised sovereign. "You were right about that porthole, Robert." "Thank you," he said, "but give it up. There's been 4 lives lost already in that cabin. Give it up and let me run 6 4-inch screws through the door and shut up that goddamn place forever." "I'll try it for 1 more night," I said. "After all, I will have the captain's company." At 10 o'clock that evening, we settled in 105. We had no intention of sleeping, of course. A light was left burning and we locked the door and both checked the porthole was shut and screwed down. The captain sat by the door, and I sat on the edge of the lower berth. As he talked of the other apparent suicides, I suddenly saw the screw of the porthole beginning to turn. The lantern, which had been placed in the upper berth, suddenly went out. But there was still some light through a pane of glass near the door, where the passage was lit up. The ship rolled heavily, and the curtains of the upper berth swung out and back again. The captain was trying to keep the porthole shut, and as I rushed to help him, he yelled, "There's something in that berth. Hold the door while I look. It won't escape me this time." I sprang onto the lower berth and seized whatever was lying in the upper berth. It was something ghostly, horrible beyond words, and it moved in my grip. It was like the body of a man long drowned, and yet it moved and had the strength of 10 men. The putrid odour of rank seawater was about it, and its wet hair fell over its face, and its eyes stared at me. It forced me back and wound itself about me, so that I felt my arms breaking. I fell, and the thing sprang across me and seemed to throw itself at the captain, who was blocking the door. I saw them struggle, and then the captain fell forward on his face with a cry of horror. The thing paused a moment over him and then moved to the open porthole and vanished through it. How that was possible, considering the smallness of the hole, is more than I can understand. After a while, I got to my feet and instantly knew that my arm was broken. With my other hand, I tried to raise the captain. He groaned and moved. He was only stunned. I managed to summon the steward, and the doctor attended to my arm while he listened to the events of the night. What more is there to tell? I finished the trip in the doctor's cabin, and he took care of my broken arm. The captain was silent and withdrawn for the rest of the voyage, and never sailed on that ship again, though it is still running. Neither did I, or the doctor. As for Robert the steward, before he left, he carried out his scheme of putting 6 4-inch screws through the door. And if you ever take a passage on the Kamschatka car and ask for room 105, you will be told that it is engaged. Yes, it is engaged. By a dead thing.

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